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0: Hi, Dean Middleton here. You've been listening to KOCF for years now. 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

0: 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We've got songs and tunes from Ireland, Scotland, Wales, and you know that other place. Is that called Britain?
1: 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And Only Yoking at 267 Van Buren Street in Eugene. 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

0: Hi, Dean Middleton here. 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
2: 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Now, we need you to stick around. It's going to be an interesting show today. We have to stretch our legs one more time, and we appreciate you giving us the grace to do so. For folks that don't know, Q and I have long considered ourselves to work in the allyship space. And so we're going to have some allyship conversations. Civic Cypher and our show, The QR Code, are both examples of that. And so today we are going to spend the latter half of the show talking about the eight white identities. This is something that was put forth by Barner Hesse. I believe that's how I say his name. He is a college professor at Northwestern, I believe. And he has an interesting take on the different white identities and sort of a spectrum of where you fall on your either fully racist or anti-racist behavior. Somewhere in the spectrum is what, you know, he suggests most people fall in. And we're going to spend the first part of the show discussing something else we came across, things a racist might say. And a lot of people say these things. They don't know that they are racist. A lot of people say them and they do know. But in any case, we're going to make sure that we have those conversations in full. But right now, and as always, we like to start off with a feel-good feature. This one is some Ebony Excellence for you. Again, we're going to stretch our legs because this is a story we really think needs to be told. This is from the Baseball Hall of Fame, baseballhalloffame.org. In becoming the first Latin American ever elected into the Hall of Fame, Roberto Clemente's achievements on the field were often overshadowed for all he did off the diamond. Clemente became the second player to have the mandatory 5-year waiting period waived to get into the Hall of Fame when he was elected on March 20th, 1973. Just months after his tragic death, the Baseball Writers Association of America proclaimed Clemente a Hall of Famer after holding a special election. Born on August 18, 1934, Clemente, the youngest of seven siblings, found his love for baseball playing in the neighborhoods of Carolina, Puerto Rico, until he joined Puerto Rico's amateur league as a teenager. The Brooklyn Dodgers signed Clemente as an amateur free agent prior to the 1952 season, but the Pittsburgh Pirates selected Clemente in the Rule 5 draft following the 1954 season after the Dodgers tried to hide Clemente on a minor league roster. Clemente would debut in the big leagues in 1955 and play his entire 18 career with the Pirates, picking the number 21 for each of the letters in his full name. Roberto Clemente Walker collected a .317 career average, I hope I'm saying that right, ranking in 3,000 hits, 4 National League batting titles, 15 All-Star appearances, and 2 World Series titles during his career with the Bucks. His glove may have been better than his bat, however. Known to have one of the best arms to ever play the game, Clemente is tied with Willie Mays for most Gold Glove awards by an outfielder with 12. Overcoming a near career-ending injury from a car accident in his rookie year and suffering from malaria during the start of the 1965 season, Clemente was the 1966 National League Most Valuable Player, amassing career highs in home runs and RBI with 29 and 119 respectively. On the final day of the 1972 season at Three Rivers Stadium versus the Mets, Clemente would produce his last regular season hit of his career, number 3,000. Often referred to as the Great One, Clemente spent much of his time during the off-season doing charity work and helping others.

0: found Roberto Clemente was pronounced dead at the age of 38. Since his death, schools, hospitals, parks, and baseball fields have all been named after Clemente in his honor. The right field wall at Pittsburgh's PNC Park is 21 feet high to recognize Clemente's retired number in Pittsburgh. Formerly known as the Commissioner's Award, the Roberto Clemente Award is given annually to a player who best follows Clemente's example with humanitarian work. Created in 1971, the award was renamed 2 years later following his death. It's a great example and a little bit of history for folks that don't know. We're all learning, and I hope that you found that story as special as I did when I discovered it. So, okay. Things a racist might say. I'm sure that we could come up with our own list because, you know, we have to encounter people like this, not just being black men, but, you know, even in the comment section, you know, there are people that have a lot to get off. But one of the things that come up that, you know, when people are, they feel challenged in their beliefs and they feel the racial polarization in their belief system is they say, I'm not racist. I have a black friend, right? And I don't think people really understand that that's not a real defense. Now, Q, you often talk about, and this has been true for many years, but you often talk about black people who have this notion of their proximity to whiteness providing cover for their blackness, and mentally them doing the gymnastics to kind of rework their circumstances. They don't really even see themselves as black. They see themselves as some other identity. They acknowledge that they're black, but they see themselves as some other identity. And they almost start to sound like a racist white person in how they self-describe. And so this idea that a person might have a black friend, you know, that very easily could be the black friend. And so I know you've told the story many times of the people that are like too woke and too whatever it is, but just bring our listeners up to speed on sort of this person, this personality that you've encountered. We've both encountered.
1: I'll use a different example.
0: Okay.
1: Because it's less about proximity to whiteness is what I'm learning day by day. Especially because white supremacy wasn't even created for white people. I worked at a place where I had a colleague that I reported to. And I guess in the corporate hierarchy, because I reported to him, he was kind of my boss. Except I tried to make one thing very plain to him when I was interviewing for the job. Like, it was a requirement that you never speak to me or treat me like you're my boss, because I'm your senior in this company. I'm your senior as a man. I'm 7, 8 years older than you. You just started at this company that I've been at for 5 years. So I'm coming into this role to provide assistance, training, and cover for you. The company thinks enough of you for you to be somebody I report to. So that's all fair. That's not my decision to make. However, you don't get to treat me like you're my boss. We shook hands. He said yes. He did not keep that promise. But one thing I noticed before it got to a point where I decided, okay, I can no longer work with this person, is I would bring up things to him that made his job harder. Constraints, obstacles, limitations, pitfalls. And because he felt like I was attacking a system that he was a part of, he would jump in to defend that system that was setting him up for failure and that would judge him for failing. So I'm in meetings with him arguing against him on his behalf, because in his mind, I'm an underling. I'm a smaller person than him. I'm less significant. I'm less important. I just work here. He saw himself as part of that infrastructure. So when I pointed out problems with that infrastructure, he took it personally.

0: properly and would defend it, even though those things were set up to assure him that he wasn't successful. That's what I'm seeing with some Black people. They're so a part of this capitalist system.
1: There it
0: this
1: is.
0: Capitalist system that has used white supremacy as its vehicle to successfully convince tens of millions of people to vote, organize, argue, fight, and scream against their own best interest. This is what I think we're witnessing. It's not even proximity to just whiteness. It's proximity to power, proximity to access, proximity to money, proximity to the idea that I could be as successful as this person that I'm fighting for, even though I'm fighting against someone that I care about or that cares about me, that wants to see me be successful. And this system has proved over and over again that that's not what it wants. So forgive me for that long-winded response. But no, living that in real time gave me a better way to describe that to the listener.
1: Yeah, no, that was perfect. Now do me a favor, because you made a statement, and I think that for our listeners, I'd like for you to stick the landing here. You said white supremacy was not created for white people. Now, I know what you meant when you said that, because I know where the landing is. But for people that didn't know where that ends up, can you finish that statement?
0: Race as a social construct in general, that before 500 years ago didn't exist.
1: Uh-huh.
0: Right? So whiteness or white people were created to serve the white supremacist system, not the other way around.
1: Mm-hmm.
0: So white supremacy was not created for white people. They created white people so that it can serve this system that would keep poor, low-skilled, low-IQ white people subservient to a system that worked against it just as long as they could feel like they belonged to that system.
1: There it is. That was
0: so
1: it.
0: it's a cruel, evil, genius thing that someone did hundreds of years ago that never stopped working.
1: So I think that part is like so important. White supremacy was not created for white people. It was created for rich white people.
0: Well, rich
1: and
0: people, period.
1: Rich
0: those
1: people,
0: who have
1: sure,
0: power
1: sure.
0: And capital have always had the access that they need.
1: Sure,
0: now,
1: absolutely.
0: When brought head to head, the white person wields that white supremacy sword.
1: There it is. Yeah.
0: To okay, now you're my subservient. But in general, capitalists created a system that protects capital at the expense of people.
1: Sure, that's very fair. And then white supremacy kind of tweaks it up a bit, and the result is that people, let's say voters in this country, end up pointing at each other and immigrants, like, you know, we're all the problem. And instead of pointing up at, you know, the capitalist superstructures and the white supremacist superstructures that exist as a result of that. All right. Another thing a racist person might say: a Black person agrees with me. Again, these sometimes people say these things and they try to provide cover. I want to share something that circulated a lot online. The first time I came across it, actually, I think I might have been visiting Q at a university a long time ago. You might remember this, or maybe I was, I don't know. But in any event, we were at the school together, and there was a woman there, and she and I got to talking, and she was a white woman. And she had a crush on Q, but the way she was talking was kind of a little odd, right? She spent too much time talking about his like genes, not in a good way, but like in a like he's attractive, so I'll take his genes because he's so attractive, something like that. I wish I knew her name, because I'm sure you would remember her. Anyway, she and I got to talking, and then the conversation got into like, so you think Q is attractive despite his race, is basically what she was trying to say. She tried to defend herself, and she pulled up a video. This video has existed for a long time, of Morgan Freeman. Morgan Freeman saying, he was being interviewed, and some gentleman asked him, like, so how do you feel about, you know, maybe it was about Black History Month, or how do you feel about Black something? And Morgan Freeman says, I just wish people would stop talking about it. Just stop talking about it. Pretend like it's not there and then it goes away. Something like that, he said. Now, to the untrained eye, Morgan Freeman looks like the blackest, most, you know, whatever, that many people will encounter. He's aged, you know, he's an older gentleman. He's played the role of God. I mean, he's just has this impression in people's minds. So if Morgan Freeman says it, it must be true, right? You shouldn't have to worry about race, blah, blah, blah, this, that, and the third. And so I had to remind this woman, like, hey, so Morgan Freeman has been wealthy for decades. Morgan Freeman has not seen the world from this vantage point in a very long time. That's not to say that Morgan Freeman is wrong, but I don't imagine that Morgan Freeman's opinion on this particular subject represents what would ultimately be the majority of the black human beings that inhabit this planet, what those people feel. He is an outlier, and I can point to these reasons why he might have a view askew. You know what I mean? Like, he's famous, he's wealthy, he's been so for decades. He's, you know what I mean? Like, he's a very different type of person. I don't imagine he studied these things. I don't imagine he knows how deep these things go. He's an actor, and God bless him, that's art. But there's people that have a very scientific approach when it comes to this sort of stuff, right? So the fact that a person has a black person that agrees with them, they can find a Candace Owens, they can find a whoever, pick a name, it doesn't matter. That doesn't excuse your belief, your racist belief. A lot of black people will provide you cover because of their proximity to opportunities. They want to keep those opportunities coming in. Income, Candace Owens, I believe, is a great example of that. And 100 other reasons. Now, we have a long list, so I'm going to give this next one to Q. Things a racist might say, all lives matter. Q.
0: There's an interesting thing that happens in the world that probably wouldn't happen today. Because once upon a time, racist people wanted to be perceived as decent. They still don't like being called racist, even while doing very racist things, but they're not as ashamed of the things that they do and say, or that they used to do and say behind closed doors, now as they once were. And that once were was, you know, 6 years ago, when the phrase, and I always like to delineate the phrase from the organization, not because the organization is bad in any way, but an organization, just like a figurehead of a movement, centers on that thing, and then it can be diluted or turned into a bad thing based on the actions of that organization. Black Lives Matter has always been a statement. Before it was a trademark, before it was an organization, before it was a building or a house or a whatever, it was a movement. But that movement born from a statement of someone simply trying to reaffirm that black people have value, that our lives matter, that we're worth being alive, simply. Not black lives are better. Not black lives are more important. Black lives matter. Stop taking us away from our family. Stop snuffing us out. Stop erasing us from the world as if we have no worth. We matter. We have value. And racist people didn't want to say, no, they don't. Because then they'd be so obviously racist. So instead, they said, well, all lives matter. Which on its face was said in bad faith. It was not said to reaffirm the worth of all lives. It was said in opposition to the idea that black lives had worth. And in case you're wondering, very, very recently, some thugs killed two white people on camera in Minnesota. Not a single All Lives Matter person said those words. Because that was never their mission. All Lives Matter was never actually a thing. It was only ever said and repeated and put on t-shirts and put on signs as opposition to the idea that Black lives had worth in this country. All Lives Matter sounds polite. It sounds inclusive. It sounds like the type of thing. Why wouldn't you agree with that? Don't all lives matter? Of course they do. But when the fire department is called, it doesn't spray water on all the houses in the neighborhood.
1: Amen.
0: It goes to the one that's on fire.
1: Yeah. All right. Well, there's another one that we come across quite a bit. Things a racist might say. He must have done something wrong, / he should have complied. So this one, Q and I, we cover police shootings. We cover abuses of power, governmental overreach, and the like. And one of the things that Q doesn't like that I do is I provide a lot of grace for, okay, let's say you're right. Let's say you're right. Let's say you're right. And then I try to whittle it down to where you're actually wrong. And Q will push back and be like, no, they were wrong the whole time. This was a racist person that did a racist act. It doesn't need to be more complicated than that, Ramses. Longtime listeners know this has been long been our relationship. The reason I get into the weeds is because I want to make sure that these people, I think logic will work sometimes, but I want to make sure these people don't weasel their way out of it using tricky camera angles and you know, dead men tell no tales, that sort of thing, right? So they can spin whatever story that they want. The most improbable, implausible, but not impossible explanation ends up being these police officers' vindication. And the public just moves on with their lives. My job has long been to point out the fact that you don't treat white folks this way. And then later on, it became, you wouldn't treat a dog this way. And if you did treat a dog this way, then people would be out in the streets demanding for your job and for your head. Where I'm going with this is that with the amount of data that we've studied, we both recognize that there's no such thing as he should have complied. He must have done something wrong. You know, that's, I mean, there. Let me not say there's no such thing. There are certainly instances where people, you know, but what I mean is that that's not a defense of police's actions at all. And the thing that we've always been insisting on is that the police play the game fair across the board. And so when a person says, well, you know, he must have done something wrong. He's running away. He's, you know, we've seen instances. I know personally, I know if the police were chasing after me, I would want to run. I've done nothing wrong, but they have guns and I don't have guns, and police be killing people. And Ramses ain't never killed nobody. Ramses don't, like, if a fly comes into my house, then he just here. I'm not going to take his life. You know, he's on his journey. He's doing his thing. You know what I mean? I hope I'll shoo him out. You know what I mean? But that's not my way. This idea that people will blame the victims after they're dead and always take cover for the police, even though we see these police being overly aggressive. It'll be 6-8 police officers on one person. It just shows that people lack humanity. They lack empathy. And this idea that Black people are criminal is just kind of the de facto setting. And this is why this is one of the things a racist might say. Another big one that we talk about a lot is, what about Black on Black crime? Q, why don't you reflect on this one?
0: Again, I don't do well with people who operate in bad faith. And that's where Ramses extends grace that I don't. Because this is something I even hear Black people say. And I heard a Black man articulate this in a way that I know would dupe a lot of Black people into agreeing with him. Because his position was, how come our lives only matter when they're taken by a white person? Why are we giving them so much power? That was a brilliant way to sway opinion to your side and to not even have to provide follow-up, because it's a straight jab, straight punch into the emotion of Black people, calling out our worth in opposition to that of the person that took our lives, and assigning the worth to the person that took our lives instead of the life that was taken. The type of thing that would add, that would cause you to counter react and like, yeah, how come our lives only matter when taken by a white person, when that was never what we were saying in the first place? How come Black lives don't matter when Black people kill Black people? Are there two different questions being asked there wrapped in that same paper? Right? We're going to start with worth. What Black people are saying, especially when you're talking about Black on Black crime, which is typically called out in the face of a white person, typically law enforcement, killing an unarmed Black person. Well, Black people kill Black people all the time. Well, yeah, so do all ethnic groups. That is a proximity crime, typically in response to someone causing you harm or threatening to do so. Those are typically the people that live where you live. So that's how that happens with all ethnic groups across all places, all over Earth. It's only ever called ethnic group on ethnic group when we're talking about Black people. Most people of every ethnic group are killed by people of that ethnic group. The criminals where they live are similar to them. In most countries where it's far more homogenized, everybody there is the same ethnic group. So it's all that group on that group crime. It's not an actual thing, though.
1: Exactly.
0: Right? It is a trick used to once again take away our value. You guys kill each other all the time. Why is it a big

0: the sentencing is so light that it's insulting. Our problem has always been with accountability. We understand that people do bad things. But when black people do bad things, they're held accountable for it. When white law enforcement officers do it, they are almost never held accountable for it.
1: And I think that's another thing that I want people to bear in mind when they might say something like he should have complied, or you know, he must have done something wrong, he deserved it. Because again, the idea that it's like you're guilty before proven innocent is asinine and racist. The idea that police are blameless is based in often the idea that policing upholds white supremacy, and people, they would not project this as a conscious thought. It's a subconscious thought as a result of propaganda, the subtle influence of police theme media, where the police are always the good guys, over a lifetime. And the fact of the matter is that there's a lot of racism in the ranks of the police in this country. Another thing a racist might say is, I don't see color. And I'll try to wrap this up. No one's ever wanted you to not see color. Color is like, if your eyes work, even colorblind people can, you know, the meaning behind it is that I don't see your race. Everybody can see your race. Everybody is gifted with sight. And we are different races. I have all this big fluffy hair. I look different from, you know, Maggie. Maggie has different hair from Ace. You know, like, these people are all different. So the idea of not seeing color is not fair, and it's not really an excuse. It doesn't like provide you any color. We want you to see the color. We just don't want you to hold it against us. And then of course, this idea of leaving the past behind, don't bring up slavery, or why don't you get over slavery, that sort of stuff. It's insulting. And it's, I think, intellectually dishonest, because you need the past to frame the present. And black people's present requires a lot of framing and context. And slavery is a part of the story, for better or definitely for worse. Stick around. We'll be back with more after this.
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2: 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So without further ado, let's get into it. Told you it was a special episode. All right. So, again, Q and I have worked in the allyship space. We've had conversations across this country, many, many conversations with people where they ask questions and they listen to our responses. Just because we've been diving deep into these stories, into these studies, into this data for years. So when we came across this 8 White Identities, you know, we've known enough white folks who've been able to ask these questions, and people who are genuinely interested in becoming better people, becoming better allies, and really trying to lean into their fellowship with other races. You know, there's some people that believe that this is a worthwhile endeavor, that this path is true to their nature and consistent with their nature. And those are my kind of people. So again, when we came across this this list by Barner Hesse, we thought, okay, well, let's see how it feels. So first up, this is, well, I guess it's first up, but it's, I guess it would be on the bottom of the list, but this is the first one on our list that we're reading. White supremacist. And the definition here, clearly marked white society.

0: society that preserves, names, and values white superiority. So you know what this is. These are the loud ones, the obvious ones, but the thing is that their existence allows the rest to feel not that bad by comparison, right? So let's say you're a person that just simply prefers not to do business with black people. You're a person that prefers to, hey, I'm gonna walk on the other side of the street because my head's been pumped full of crime statistics with no context and whatever. And I have a generally unfavorable opinion of black folks, but as long as they stay over there and I stay over here, we're fine. These people are the folks that allow you to feel like a decent person because you're like, hey, I'm not a Nazi. I'm not wearing a hood. I just, stay in my lane, that sort of thing. But indeed, these white supremacists are at the extreme end of the spectrum. And this is something that has long been very dangerous and very problematic for black people. And there's a lot of these people. There always have been a lot of these people. And it is white folks that provide them cover. It's white folks that allow them to get their black jokes off and to continue to spew racist language and racist ideas unchecked. That it's those white folks that allow these white people to continue to wreak havoc on this great American experiment. With this administration, more of these people have been empowered than at any point in modern history. So they're actual white supremacists in government. I remember we talked about the Young Republicans. They were espousing white supremacist rhetoric. Elon Musk espouses white supremacist rhetoric. It's a long list. I mean, anybody that's been paying attention knows exactly what I mean. And now their trick is to say, oh, the left calls everything white supremacist. Well, that's because everything is white supremacist in this administration. And, when it's a spade, you don't call it a frog, you call it a spade. So that's white supremacist. White voyeurism. It says, wouldn't challenge a white supremacist, desires non-whiteness because it's interesting, pleasurable, seeks to control the consumption and appropriation of non-whiteness, fascination with culture. An example being consuming black culture without the burden of blackness. And then another example here with white voyeurism, the fascination with non-whiteness. So long as it's entertaining. You love black art, music, culture, but won't challenge white supremacy because it might cost you something. So again, these are the people that the white supremacists, the bona fide white supremacists, are providing like a little bit of grace for these white voyeurist people because these voyeurists can point to the white supremacists and say, hey, I'm not one of those guys. I'm a decent person. But these white voyeurism folks, based on my understanding here, are the people that will, they will eat Mexican food. They will celebrate Cinco de Mayo. They'll call it Cinco de Drinko. That type of person. They take their trips to Mexico, across the border and have fun for their whatever vacations that they're on. And then they come back and they're super pro ICE, super, get all these illegals out of the country, that sort of thing, right? So they will partake in the culture, unlike a white supremacist. They will take everything that they can, but all the burden, they're like, no, we don't want any of that. We don't want none of that stuff. So they're just outside of that white supremacist circle. I don't want to talk all these, so maybe you want to take the next one or offer some thoughts on that one.
1: Before you move on, because you used a very, very specific example set there,
0: Okay.
1: there's plenty of people who bump Kendrick Lamar,
0: Okay, it's good. It's a good
1: love
0: example.
1: hip hop, who their entire aesthetic is based on the millennial Black American, the most influential people in the history of Earth. that are also not allies, that are not co-conspirators, that do not show up for us, that shrink in moments that would require them to stand up. And often these are people who have positioned themselves as friends out of convenience, out of coolness. Because, I mean, let's face it, who's cooler? You know what I mean? So it's not just, you know, celebrating Cinco de Mayo. It's rapping every word to the last Kendrick release and bumping Not Like Us at your corporate events. But when it's time to go outside and stand up for people that don't look like you, don't think like you, don't pray like you, don't love like you, you're nowhere to be found.
2: Yeah.
1: So that's part of that kind of warriorism position as well. It's not just, you know, those who were shouting, get the Spanish off my TV while eating tacos, watching the Super Bowl. A lot of people wrap themselves in blackness and don't show up as well. So I didn't want to make that so singular. White privilege. How many conversations have we had about this one, Ramses?
0: All of them. Many times.
1: This one, much like defund the police, makes me cringe every time I say it, because it implies that the person on the other end of it, on the receiving end of it, has had a great go at it. And if that person hasn't, they can dismiss this idea of privilege on its face.
0: Yeah.
1: I'll read the definition and then I'll speak more about it. You acknowledge that racism exists, but you still operate under the comfort of whiteness. You critique it, but you don't dismantle it. Your investments, social, financial, and professional, still reinforce the status quo. We know a lot of these people.
0: Yeah.
1: And the best people from this space, though they might not be beyond it in scope, at least acknowledge it as a thing, no matter their place in life. Because white privilege does not mean you had a great life and you're rich. It just means that being white has never worked against you, ever. That you can say things like, I'm not political. When Ramses and I show up in a space, by the nature of our skin, politics is forced on us.
0: Yeah.
1: Because for the entire existence of this country that we live, work, and raise our kids in, our skin color by itself has been a strike against us. Before we utter a word, before we present a credential, before they check our resumes, there's this thing where you are able to benefit from this system while you sleep, just because you're alive and white. And that's a hard thing to acknowledge, because it makes people feel guilty and uncomfortable. People don't like feeling guilty and uncomfortable, so they push back. And they get trapped in that circle of trying to justify and or prove that their life has not, that in their life they have not experienced any such thing as white privilege. So I've never loved how we say it, even though I know exactly what it means and they do too. It's an easy logic circle to get caught in. If you're a person that has not in your mind benefited from this system, you live in a trailer park, you're making $30,000 a year, you got three kids, you can barely live. What white privilege are you talking about? So yeah, that one, every time I hear the word white privilege, I kind of cringe a little bit. And a good friend of ours wrote a book called Black Privilege, which I think is also misleading. So yeah, there's that, man.
0: I want to tie that into the defund the police thing too, because like white privilege, defund the police, the I guess the marketing, the phrase is such an alarming thing, and it lacks a lot of context. It's too easy for a person to hear it and go to an extreme example that doesn't reflect kind of the spirit or the thrust of the saying. Again, white privilege, defund the police. These things are very complicated and require a little bit of explanation, but if you just hear it on its own, like you said, for white privilege specifically, You just think, oh, I'm born with some sort of coupon that, gets me $1 million on my 18th birthday or something like that. And everybody knows that's not true, but it sounds like that. And when you try to engage a person, even a person at this level, of their, their white identity, if you try to engage that person by saying, hey, so you have white privilege, they immediately dismiss the conversation. They don't engage. And the truth is, they don't have to. It's very easy for white folks to live a white life, especially if you have money. You don't have to be around no black people, see no black people unless you want them to cut your grass and get off your land, or at the grocery store, whatever. You know what I mean? That's rarely true for black people. If ever, even rich black people, you gotta come down some white folks' street. You know what I'm saying? And of course, if you're not rich, you're working for some white folks. You're interacting with the police or the judges or teachers or doctors or whatever. But, for white folks, it doesn't have to be their reality. So if they dismiss this conversation just because you mentioned the term white privilege and then you never get a chance to educate them. Hey, listen, white privilege is you getting to start at zero. You get to start at the starting line. That's the privilege. You get to run a fair race with no hurdles on it at the starting line. You're not starting 20 feet back. That's born black. You don't have hurdles on your race. That's being maybe LGBTQIA. You're not starting with one shoe. You know what I mean? That could be, born with some sort of health issue or, who knows? Whatever the case is, you were born as often as makes no difference, healthy and white in America. You can just run a fair race. Good luck and Godspeed, but you're not having to get creative to run this race. You're not, and then you're going to end up ahead based on, the data. And so again, for people not to even engage in that conversation, it kind of challenges those of us that have been pushing for a more equitable world. For people that thought that, DEI was a good idea, I'm one of those people. I'll always think that. Who wouldn't want a diverse, equitable, and inclusive workplace or school? Who wouldn't want that? And it's these sorts of people, these white people that can just live a fully white life that push back against diversity. They push back against the idea of equity. I did everything on my own. You do everything on your own, not even acknowledging that it's an entirely different race that we have to run. And inclusion is just another word for diversity to those folks. So they got their mind made up and then they got their guy in office, and then here we are. All right. Another one of the white identities. Let's go into this white benefit. This one, sympathetic to a set of issues, but only privately. Won't speak or act in solidarity publicly because benefiting through whiteness in public. And some people of color are in this category as well. In short, you feel for the cause, but only when it's convenient. When it's time to show up to put something on the line, suddenly it's not the right time. Now, I feel like, and I invite you to add to this, I feel like there were a lot of well-intentioned people during the time of Dr. Martin Luther King Jr. that would have probably fallen into this category. Now, I know that after his death, his reputation was sanitized and he became a saint. But during his life, he had a very low approval rating from white people and from black people, unfortunately, when he was alive. The country had just a very negative view of him. And it wasn't until after he passed again that everyone started to see, wow, this guy really made a lot of sense. This guy was nonviolent the whole time. This guy really wanted us to have this country that really worked for everybody. And, this is the sort of person that we should call a hero. But when he was alive, I feel like a lot of people fall into this category. And again, these are people that they feel for the cause, but they're not going to put their skin on the line. They might vote a certain way, but they don't want their face shown in a protest. What if I lose my job?
1: I think more people probably fell into this category after Dr. King died. Because, like you
0: Okay,
1: said,
0: all right, tell me that.
1: his
0: Go ahead.
1: approval rating was not high when he was alive. And moderates did not present in this way, I don't think, until after he died.
0: Okay,
1: It's
0: you might be right, yeah.
1: similar to George Floyd. We got pushback from people with regards to law enforcement killing unarmed black people before and after George Floyd. In that moment, though, it was impossible to be in the middle. I think back then, moderate didn't mean empathetic to the point where you even sided or would call out things that were wrong happening against black people. I don't think this version or this definition existed yet until post I Have a
0: Post,
1: Dream,
0: okay.
1: post the marketing of the sanitized I Have a Dream Dr. King message that came after him.
0: All right.
1: Just my point of view. I didn't mean it is
0: No,
1: right.
0: no, no, no. I the thing is, for this, this is really, I mean, I've come across this and I've spent a little bit of time with this, but I'm no expert here. I think that what I was thinking was that these were the people that, because Dr. King still had a national stage. He still had a significant following. There was a lot of white people that supported him, but I don't know
1: That's
0: that
1: my
0: these
1: point,
0: white folks
1: though.
0: were outside. Go ahead.
1: But that's my point. They were outside. The white people that supported him were outside. When you look at those pictures on those bridges, all those people aren't black. Even all the people in the front aren't black. Like, there are white people present back then. I just don't think there were any sneaky supporters back then. We saw the pictures 20, 30 years before Dr. King, 40, 50 years before Dr. King, of them same people that are now adults as kid at picnics, smiling at grandma and grandpa hanging from the tree behind them. So I don't think we had gotten post that to the point where there were moderate kind of ally black people. I think the white people that saw it wrong at that point saw it wrong out loud.
0: And then they became white benefit after the fact.
1: Yeah,
0: Okay.
1: progressively.
0: Okay, I go with that.
1: Just
0: When
1: again,
0: you
1: just
0: lay
1: a
0: it out
1: theory.
0: like
1: We
0: that,
1: haven't proven any of this. We didn't research this. That's just a theory.
0: that's all it is. We're just having this conversation. But let's move to the next one. White confessional. This one says some exposure of whiteness takes place, but as a way of being accountable to people of color after, and seeking validation from people of color. White confessional. You've started talking about race, but mostly as a way to prove you're different from the other white people. You seek validation from historically underestimated communities for your awareness rather than using it to actually shift power. So this feels maybe like performative, the performative types, the people that let the batteries die in their bullhorns in 2020, the people that were outside, when we had those protests, and then when the numbers started to dwindle, they were like, I've done my part. These aren't the people that are like, hey, where are we at? Are we burning these buildings or what? That's what I can see, based on this. These are people that kind of have a more of a surface level understanding of kind of the social dynamics at play in this country. And again, they're wanting to make sure that they're good with black folks and Hispanic folks and marginalized people. As long as you know I'm good, but they're not like, hey, y'all, let's all burn it down, because I know both of these types of people, right? I don't want to say any names, but everybody's on their journey. You want to say something?
1: No, you.
0: Okay. All right. Let's move to this one. All right. White critical. Okay. This one says take on board critiques of whiteness and invest in exposing slash marketing the white regime. Refuses to be complicit with the regime. Whiteness speaking back to whiteness. White critical. You actively critique whiteness and refuse to be complicit. But here's the kicker. What are you doing with that critique? Are you dismantling structures or are you just pointing them out? So again, now we're getting a little bit closer to a person that is like being really active in creating and shaping a world that is more inclusive and more equitable for all of its inhabitants. And again, for all of these steps, I want to make sure folks know this is a journey. So no matter where you fall on this, you can grow in your allyship. We've talked to everybody on this list we've talked to.
1: And I think it's important, Rams, not to be hypercritical of people in these different stages, because this person, that's critical. And it's interesting reading these definitions because critiques of whiteness, I don't like when it's worded that way. And I guess it's because I'm not one of them people that think that being white is inherently an evil or
0: Yeah,
1: pejorative
0: no,
1: thing.
0: well, I don't think that
1: I
0: either, but
1: think that it should be the critique of white supremacist infrastructure,
0: that
1: white
0: would sound a lot
1: supremacist
0: better, yeah.
1: systems of whiteness is like, in that phrasing, there are people who are critical of blackness as a whole. And as a gross generalization, we think that's ridiculous.
0: Yeah.
1: Of whiteness, I don't know.
0: So watch this. Once upon a time, I might have been 19. I lived across the street from the blondest haired, bluest eyed, freckle faced, most Brady Bunch woman. And she had her Brady Bunch family. And she was such a kind human being. And her dad and her mom, they were such good people, right? Everybody's welcome. These are kind of people that will go to the Dr. King March every year, right? And she and I would talk about race quite a bit. You know, this is at the time I was going to school. Dr. Westenberg's my teacher. I'm the president of the Black Student Union, all this sort of stuff. So it would come up. We'd talk about it. And she, again, she's white as a ghost, and pretty. So she's got the world at her feet. One day we're having a conversation and she acknowledged the reality of circumstances. She had done her reading. She knew history. She knew context, you know, all this sort of stuff. Just a good, kind person. But one day she said something. She was like, in the middle of a conversation, of course, she was like, "Well, Ramses, you know what? I don't want to misrepresent myself. I am proud to be white. But I think that there's a lot of things that white people, a lot of areas where white people can grow." But what stood out, of course, is that she said, "I'm proud to be white." And I was like, wait a minute, were you ever questioning whether or not you could say that to me? You should be proud to be white. White people have done amazing things for the world, the same as Black people, the same as Hispanic people, the same as, you know, Asian, you know, pick a person. We're all here together. What would the world be without white folks? We love white folks. You don't have to like tiptoe around saying that you're proud to be who you are. That's who you are. That's just the whole thing. But at this moment in time, there's white folks with this power and this control, and they need to recognize that this system is shaping these outcomes. This is not a moral failing on behalf of Black people. It's not a moral failing on behalf of Hispanic people. It is a failing of capitalism that is creating impoverished people that then results in criminality and all the other things that ail a society. But it is not just an inherent morality, a failure of morality. That is, I guess, what is the word I'm looking for? Transferred from generation to generation on the melanin molecule. You know what I mean? So, in any event, that's not something that we ever would talk about. All right, let's move on. We got a couple more. White traitor. Let me just read through these. A white traitor is someone who actively refuses complicity, names what's going on. Intention to subvert white authority and tell the truth at whatever cost, need them to dismantle institutions. If you're a white traitor, you've refused complicity, you call out your own people, you understand that white comfort is not the goal. And then a white abolitionist. It says changing institutions, dismantling whiteness, and not allowing whiteness to reassert itself. A white abolitionist is someone who is working to dismantle institutions that uphold white supremacy. If you're a white abolitionist, you refuse to let whiteness reinsert itself in more palatable ways. You are doing the work, not just watching the conversation. So again, there's a spectrum here. If I had to write a spectrum, it probably wouldn't be eight different tiers, and of course, it would sound very different. But I get sort of what this is. attempting to do. And of course, this person has probably studied this specific thing in depth. So I'm sure that there's a lot of validity to this that I'm not able to kind of share. But I love when we get to have these conversations because they're human conversations. And I recognize that a lot of people don't know where they fall. Everybody thinks that they're a good person. That's kind of how we're built. We all think we're good people. And we don't really see the blind spots until someone else points them out to us. So our job is to say, hey, this is a journey and we all can grow, myself included, Q included. And our hope is that we've inspired at least the desire to continue to grow, because I think that a lot of people can do that. So we'll leave it right there. Would like to thank everybody for riding out with us today. If you like, do us a favor, hit the website, civiccipher.com. You can download this and any previous episodes. Also, be sure to follow us on all social media. You can find us at Civic Cipher. Again, that's CIVICCIPHER at the website. 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So until next week, y'all.

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3: World in which the border between truth and lies has been effaced. Truth is a border. When you no longer have a concept of truth, there's no more limit. And that, I think, is connected to the dissolution of other boundaries between reality and non-reality, between the human and the non-human. When we have no distinction between truth and lies, we don't have a basis to distinguish between good and evil. What do we do in this world in which borders are being dissolved?
4: That's Marcy Shore, and this is Alternative Radio. I'm David Barsamyan. This edition of AR features Marcy Shore on truth and lies. Hannah Arendt says lying aids the powerful and leads to public cynicism. She warned lying by leaders undermines democracy. Truth is an uncontestable fact. Lies are not. Calling things you don't like a hoax makes it difficult for citizens to cut through the lies, particularly when there's no evidence to support them. To deceive people, lies are wrapped in flags and slogans. In Orwell's 1984, the main character Winston Smith writes, "Freedom is the freedom to say that 2 + 2 = 4. If that is granted, all else follows. But Big Brother and the party have other ideas. They force citizens through torture and propaganda to accept that 2 + 2 = 5. Truth is whatever the party says it is. No, it's not. The truth matters." Our guest today is Marcy Shore. She's an award-winning scholar and professor at the Monk School of Global Affairs and Public Policy at the University of Toronto. She spoke at Ilya State University in Tbilisi, Georgia, in May 2026. And now, Marcy Shore.
3: I was trained in the 1990s as a historian of Eastern Europe. I've spent most of my career as a historian, as a writer, sometimes as a translator, but trying to explain Eastern Europe to Americans, Canadians, English speakers. And in the past decade, I've found myself in a slightly strange second role, which is trying to explain my own country to people abroad. You know, I'm American. It's wrenching and heartbreaking for me to watch my own country kind of descend into fascism. And a lot of my observations and insights about my own country come from my slightly strange perspective of being an American who has spent my whole adult life hanging out, you know, in the former communist world. I see things in some ways as I, watching my own country, I see Putinism kind of juxtaposed with Trumpism. I see aspects of fascism from the 1930s combined with things that are very, very new. So I'll talk to you a little bit about that. And then, you know, I want to talk to you about a text that has stayed with me for my whole career and has been one of the most important texts I continue to read and reread both alone and with my students, and that is Václav Havel's The Power of the Powerless. There are phases we all go through in life of kind of very intense reading of certain authors and certain thinkers. And then there are also certain authors and certain thinkers I feel like I come back to again and again and again. And Václav Havel and Hannah Arendt are two of the people that I've come back to again and again and again. And so this talk will be inflected by that, you know, what it means for me to be thinking through this literature now, you know, in very different circumstances from the circumstances in which I first read these texts in the early 1990s. So let me maybe start by saying a little bit about something I've been preoccupied with, and that's what is old and what is new in these 21st century forms of authoritarianism, neo-fascism, whatever we want to call it, that we're experiencing. There has been a long-standing, at least since 2015, 2016, debate about whether we can use the word fascism to talk about what is happening in the United States. Can we use the word fascist to talk about Donald Trump, to talk about what happens to the Republican Party? And one thing I like to talk to my students about is the way in which historians use these categories and concepts. We talk about fascism, authoritarianism, totalitarianism, genocide, concentration camps, imperialism, colonialism, and of course, no two historical instances are ever exactly the same. Nevertheless, I think we need concepts and categories in order to mediate between the singular and the universal. It's part of what allows us to process reality. I think of using these kind of political social concepts, historical concepts, the way Kant talked about intuitions and concepts, where Kant says that concepts without intuitions are empty and intuitions without concepts are blind, that we need these categories, you know, like different kinds of lenses we put on in order to help us process the reality, but we shouldn't fetishize them. I've also been thinking a lot about, in these postmodern times, the very famous comment by Marx about Hegel's observation that all historical events occur, as it were, twice. And Marx says he forgot to add the first time is tragedy, the second time is farce. We're seeing a lot of the absurdist and the farcical now, which unfortunately does not exclude the tragic, because the corpses can pile up pitilessly, even in farcical variations. And so I want to run through some of the things that I think we're seeing now, both in Russia and the United States, then think about what that means for opposition, for dissent, for rebellion, and what the possibilities are in these particular circumstances. So there are some things that are old. I like to use some German words, but my children, who are native German speakers, point out that my accent is terrible and I shouldn't use them. But the Führerprinzip, the leadership principle, the cult of the leader. We see that it's very obvious, of course, in Russia. But it has become chilling in the United States as well. You know, when J.D. Vance last year stood up and said, we cannot ignore the president's desire for Greenland. I thought, what an un-American thing to say. We cannot ignore the president. The president has a desire. And suddenly there is great enthusiasm among his supporters, you know, for the invasion of Greenland, which I strongly suspect the people who are enthusiastic about invading Greenland overlap tremendously with the American demographic, which a year earlier had not even known there was such a place as Greenland. You know, and suddenly you drum up this excitement for an invasion of Greenland. You see other things that we know not only from Soviet times, but from Tsarist times. And one of them is the phenomenon captured by the Russian word proizvol, which we don't have in English, this kind of arbitrariness that is always already potentially tinged with tyranny, if not terror. It's something that I think Black Americans have long understood, but white Americans have not. You know, it is, you could think of it as the opposite of the rule of law, but the sense that the powers that be can do whatever they like for any kind of arbitrary reason. And there are no more rules. So you never really know where there's a safe space. And this phenomenon of pluris vol that most Americans are not used to, it induces terror because it induces uncertainty. Nobody really knows who is going to be taken off the street next. Nobody knows who's going to be the next victim. And it has an effect of atomizing people, you know, of people withdrawing into themselves so as not to be noticed. And that is, it's deadly for civil society, you know, and it's deadly for the formation of any kind of opposition. You see other things that are classic tropes of fascism from the 1930s. You see racial hierarchies. You see a division of society into us versus them. There are the immigrants who are demonized, you know, including with completely absurd things like the Haitian immigrants, they're eating your cats and dogs in Springfield, which was just pulled out of the air, I think first by Vance and then by Trump. I was watching on the presidential debate before the November 2024 elections with my kids and our cat found this very stressful. Vance even later, when questioned by journalists, acknowledged that he had made this up to attract people's attention to the problem of immigrants. But this idea that you can decide that some people are not human, that some people are barbarians, that they are in any case not part of us, and that they are, therefore they are not entitled to any kind of dignity or human rights, this is not new. You know, this we know perfectly well from the 1930s, if not before. You see scapegoating. You know, everything bad is coming from the outside, from somebody else. Nothing is our responsibility. Nothing is the responsibility of our society. There are always some others, some foreigners, some people with different color skin, some outsiders who have brought everything bad. Everything can be projected onto them, including five-year-old kids who can be taken away from their parents and locked in cages. They can be scapegoated too. You see a kind of mythologization of the past. You know, all of these fascist regimes, be they, you know, modern or postmodern, like to imagine that, you know, we come from some great past. I mean, Mussolini was imagining a third Rome, and Hitler was imagining that he would turn Berlin into Germania on the basis of some kind of pre-modern grandiose kingdom. Trump likes to think he is making America great again. Of course, that moment of greatness is always a kind of nostalgic fantasy for what never was. Putin has delusions about recreating the world of Peter the Great. You see these, you know, what in German you call the Ausnahmezustand, the state of exception. You know, where suddenly there's a leader who decides that, you know, we've declared a state of emergency, so the rules don't have to apply. We see Gleichschaltung, getting in line, consolidation of power. We see what Eugene Ionesco would describe as the rhinoceros problem. There have been new productions of Ionesco's rhinoceros, that people you would not expect to get in line and to go along start to kind of get in line and go along. Ionesco describes watching his friends in Romania one by one become fascist in the 1930s, and says in the beginning, of course, they weren't fascist. We used to get together, we used to find arguments opposing theirs, and then one by one they become a rhinoceros. You see the phenomenon of provocatia. You see the powers that be setting up people, you know, to be scapegoated for other things. You see the corruption of language. After Trump was elected the first time in November 2016, I changed all my syllabi and all my teaching plans. And I thought, okay, all my students now are going to go back and we're going to read the most classic works from 20th century totalitarianism. We're all going to go back and read Arendt's Origins of Totalitarianism, and we're all going to go back and read Viktor Klemperer's Language of the Third Reich. for those of you who are younger and don't know this book, Victor Klemperer was a German Jewish philologist, you know, and a specialist in romance literature and romanticism, who survives Nazi Germany thanks largely to his non-Jewish wife, and he takes meticulous notes. He keeps a diary, and the diaries have been published. And he then writes a book called Language of the Third Reich, in which he analyzes the language of Nazism, you know, what Nazis have done with the German language and how that has infected people's thinking. And one of my favorite quotes that applies very much to the present time is, words can be like tiny doses of arsenic. They are swallowed unnoticed, appear to have no effect. And then after a little time, the toxic reaction set in after all. And I think about that a lot. The words can be like tiny doses of arsenic, how we start referring to people, you know, as animals and as enemies, you know, and as subhuman. We also see the phenomenon of the step-by-step, the things that happen gradually that we would never accept if they happened suddenly, but like the frog that you put in the water that is gradually heated until it's boiling, you go step by step by step. The Austrian president, Alexander von der Bellen, several years ago at an event commemorating the liberation of Auschwitz, said, "Auschwitz ist nicht von Himmel gefallen." Auschwitz did not fall from the sky. It didn't happen overnight. It happened step by step by step. You see the phenomenon that Dostoevsky describes in The Grand Inquisitor, the overcoming of freedom on behalf of happiness, for nothing has ever been more insufferable, says the Grand Inquisitor to Jesus in Ivan Karamazov's parable. Nothing has ever been more insufferable for man and human society than freedom, the desire to escape from freedom. One of my favorite lines from Adorno and Horkheimer's Dialectic of Enlightenment, but they make this point by saying, the strain of holding the I together adheres to the I in all stages, the difficulty of holding the self together. And the temptation to lose it has always been there, along with the blind determination to maintain it. And this desire to escape from the self, together with the desire to assert the self, the Czech philosopher Jan Patočka describes. Patočka says there must be something in the human condition that attracts us to alienation, that attracts us to alienate the self from the self, that tempts us to part with our own self. And then the last thing I want to mention that is not new is the phenomenon that we know from 20th century totalitarian regimes, that they have a way of implicating everybody. They have a way of taking away any kind of neutral, innocent space, so that in order to live at all, you have to participate in the very system that is oppressing you. You know, and that's something that I find it's hard for Americans to get their minds around. And it's something that took me a long time to get my mind around, but I think is central to understanding the 20th century experience, and I think it's central to understanding what's happening now as well. And with that, I want to talk a little bit about Havel's essay, The Power of the Powerless. I don't know how many of those of you who are younger know that text, so I'm going to kind of walk through it, and hopefully those of you who already know it well will forgive me for rehearsing it again. So The Power of the Powerless is, this was a text that Václav Havel wrote in 1978. It was dedicated to the memory of the great Czech philosopher Jan Patočka shortly after his death. And it was occasioned by a meeting between Václav Havel and Adam Michnik on a mountain named Sněžka on the Czechoslovak-Polish border. And it was the first meeting between two of the great thinkers of that period. And as an intellectual historian, I love these moments of meeting because history always moves when people encounter one another. So we have this essay thanks to this encounter between Havel and Adam Michnik. In fact, Havel manages to climb up this mountain with a bottle of vodka. And while they're there, you know, they start talking about ways in which these small acts by ordinary people could have revolutionary consequences. And Adam manages to convince Havel that he should write this up into an essay and send it to Adam in Warsaw, and Adam will have it translated into Polish, and he will publish it in his Samizdat journal. Adam is a very persuasive person, and Havel does this. So Havel goes back to Czechoslovakia. He writes this long essay. So the story is set in Czechoslovakia, 1978, during a period that Havel calls post-totalitarian. And he says, by post-totalitarian, he doesn't mean no longer totalitarian, but he means another, a different era from what you had during the Stalinist period. And of course, it takes Czechoslovakia a long time to de-Stalinize. They are very reluctant to de-Stalinize. And then you have the Prague Spring in 1968. And then, as you all know, there is a Warsaw Pact Soviet invasion of Czechoslovakia in 1968. After that invasion, the cat is out of the bag, so to speak, to use a very colloquial American expression, in the sense that everybody now knows that the regime that the Kremlin insists be installed after the invasion of 1968 is not what anyone wants. The experiment of socialism with a human face in Czechoslovakia had had tremendous popular support. There's still some nostalgia for that moment when there could have been a third way, which we will never know because it was violently put down. But there was an authentic faith that there could be a kinder, gentler version of socialism with a human face. Once that experiment was crushed by those Soviet tanks, now it was obvious that the regime that was installed, nobody wanted, that this was forced upon the people of Czechoslovakia. And so this was the time that was described perhaps most often by the metaphor of the emperor's new clothes. You know, everybody knows that the emperor is naked, but everybody continues to pretend to admire the emperor's new clothes. And the emperor knows that the emperor is naked, but he continues to go along with the admiration for his new clothes. This is the period that Havel is describing as post-totalitarian. In distinction from the Stalinist period, which was much bloodier, which was full of much more terror, but had an authenticity to it in the sense that there were real believers. Havel is now describing in this essay the period when there are no more real believers, when everybody knows that the emperor is naked. The other metaphor that is used to describe this period comes from Dostoevsky's Grand Inquisitor. The Grand Inquisitor, as Ivan Karamazov tells his parable to his brother Alyosha, you know, we are in the Inquisition, heretics are being burned at the stake. Jesus comes back to earth. He's immediately in prison. The Grand Inquisitor goes to see him in prison. He's not happy to see Jesus. He explains that people don't want freedom, that they will willingly trade their freedom for security. You know, and at the end of this parable, we learn that the Grand Inquisitor has only one secret. And the Grand Inquisitor's one secret is that he does not believe in God. So this was the other, even sharper metaphor that was applied to this post-totalitarian, post-1968 communist period. Even the communist regime no longer believes in communism. Everybody knows that the emperor is naked. And this is the essential context for the story that Havel now tells us in this essay about the greengrocer. So the greengrocer, the hero, or rather the anti-hero in this text, is an ordinary Czech man who works in a produce shop selling fruits and vegetables. And every morning, He goes into his shop and puts the sign in the window next to the carrots and the onions saying, "Workers of the world, unite." And Havel says, why does he put the sign in the window? Is it his sincere, spontaneous desire to tell all of his customers and everyone who passes by about his great enthusiasm for the socialist future? And Havel says, no, of course not. The greengrocer doesn't believe in the slogan of the workers of the world uniting. The customers don't believe in the slogan. No one who passes by believes in the slogan. Even the communist regime and its members no longer believe in the slogan. And the regime knows that the people don't believe. And the people know that the regime knows that they know. And everybody knows that everybody knows. But nevertheless, everybody goes on pretending. And Havel says, well, why does he do it? Why does he put that sign in the window that no one believes in anyway? And Havel says, well, what else can he do? What choice does he have? You know, suppose he takes the sign down. Suppose one day he hides it, you know, at the bottom of a box of rotten tomatoes, let's say. What would happen? Well, Havel says, somebody could inform on him. He could be questioned by the police. He could be detained. He could be interrogated. His children could lose their right to a university education. His permission to go on holiday with his family could be withdrawn. In fact, all sorts of trouble could ensue for the greengrocer if he were to take down that sign. And Havel says, well, why? Why would he encounter so much trouble for taking down a sign that nobody believes in anyway? And Havel says, well, it seems that despite that nobody believes this, nevertheless, that sign is very important to the regime. In fact, if one day all the greengrocers take down their signs, that would be the beginning of a revolution. Therefore, Havel says, the greengrocer is not so powerless. The greengrocer is not so powerless after all. Because he is powerful, he is also responsible.

0: is that the greengrocer is living in a lie. But in fact, the greengrocer is living in two lies, in two levels of lies. The first lie is the lie he's telling to everybody else, which is that he believes in the socialist future. And that's a lie he's aware of. He knows that he doesn't believe. And he knows that other people don't believe it. But he's telling that lie to others nonetheless. The deeper lie, and the one that Havel is more concerned about, is the lie that the greengrocer is telling himself. And for those of you who've read Sartre, this is what Sartre, the French existentialist, would call mauvaise foi, would call bad faith, which really in English, bad faith doesn't quite capture mauvaise foi. It's the literal translation. It's more self-deception. What it is, it's a lie that you tell yourself. You are both the teller and the receiver of the lie. And the greengrocer is telling a lie to himself about his powerlessness. He's telling himself a lie that he cannot do otherwise. And one of the things you see here is that the thing that is rational for the greengrocer to do at an individual level, it's rational for him to say that, well, the cost I would pay personally for taking down this sign is greater than the social benefit of my one little act, because who am I? But of course, Havel's suggesting, it is precisely the collection of all of these individually rational decisions to be secure that enables tyranny to continue. And this is his observation that if all, one day all the greengrocers take down their sign, that would be the beginning of a revolution. And there are a couple implications here for Havel, one of which is that the ontological reality of truth is testified to and proven by the ontological reality of lies. It is clear that the greengrocer is living a lie. In fact, he's living two lies. He's living the lie he's telling others, and he's living the lie he's telling himself. It's very clear that those are lies. Because we know that lies are real, we know that there is such a thing as truth. The other thing he's saying, and he's taking this from Patochka, he quotes Patochka in this essay saying that the thing about responsibility is that we carry it with us everywhere. Responsibility, Patochka says, is always already. It's not a contingent relationship to this or that. It is part of our condition, our human condition of being in the world. It's different from guilt. Guilt might be contingent. One is guilty of something one did or did not do. Responsibility is always already. We are always already responsible. You know, and Havel is trying to suggest here both a conviction that there is such a thing as truth and an insistence that responsibility is always already with us. And that what it means to be a self, to be a human subject, is to take responsibility for truth. You know, the philosophical move here, I would say, is that it, robust subjectivity is not what relativizes truth, it's what grounds truth. And subjectivity and truth, the self and truth, are connected through responsibility.
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0: Okay, let me say a little bit now about what is new or what is postmodern in these forms of tyranny, and then what might we do with Havel's paradigm of the greengrocer to think through these new conditions. So I want to talk now a little bit about what we might call neo-fascism or postmodern authoritarianism or post-truth or whatever we call it, but something that is distinctly new in this 21st century. So Hannah Arendt, when she's described

0: Being Nazism and Stalinism makes this distinction between pre-modern political lies and 20th century ideologies. And she says that pre-modern political lies, she says, of course, politicians have always lied. People in power have always lied. That's not new. But she says the pre-modern lies, they were like tears in the fabric of reality. And the careful observer or the historian looking back could find the places where reality was torn and sewn back together. There's always a kind of seam. She says the difference in the 20th century is that you get ideologies which are false, but they are complete reconstructions of reality in such a way as to be seamless. There's no tear to perceive. Moreover, she says, they can be much more persuasive than actual reality. Because the problem with factuality, she says, is that it is permeated with chance, with contingency, with arbitrariness, with people who made decisions who might just as easily have made other decisions, with things that happened because it was raining on a certain day and somebody went back for an umbrella. There is no law of physics, Arendt says, that determined that Germany had to invade Belgium in 1914. All of these facts, factual truth, she says, as opposed to rational truth, as opposed to laws of physics or laws of mathematics, like 2 + 2 = 4, factual truth, she says, always bears the vulnerability of its original contingency. Many things happen that seem like they ought not to have happened due to chance, to coincidence, to stupid decisions people made. And she said, so 20th century ideologies, when they reconstruct reality, can make things much more logical than they ever were in reality. They can make things coherent and consistent. They can explain all events as being examples of laws. What we have today is that we have these tyrannical regimes that don't seem to have any kind of eschatological or teleological ideology at all, that are based not on giving us a vision of where we are going and some kind of utopian future, but are not even giving us a new holistic truth, but rather on undermining the notion that there is such a thing as truth at all. And together with that, you know, we had during Soviet times, during the communist period, you know, we had regimes that would try to oppress and suppress and repress truth. You know, as all of the dissidents knew, you were trying to get the truth out there. That's what Samizdat was about. That's why students were staying up, hand copying text and poems and passing them around and burying them in the bottom of a box of laundry detergent. There was the idea that the truth was repressed because the truth had a power. And so if you could get the truth out there, that would have its own force. Now these regimes are not about repressing the truth as much as about what Steve Bannon calls flooding the zone. You just drown people in garbage, you know, in crazy stories, you know, in one outrageous, bizarre lie after another until people just kind of give up on the idea that there is such a thing as truth at all, that there is any kind of ontological distinction between truth and lies. And this kind of postmodern tyranny, it seems to come from the postmodernism coming into Russia belatedly in the 1990s, you know, and some kind of, you know, malicious demons, as Descartes might call them, or, you know, political spin doctors like Vladislav Surkov and Gleb Pavlovsky, who discover what Surkov describes as the art of the possible. The idea that there's a new technology that is going to allow the dissemination of infinite numbers of narratives, and that there is a way to just create infinite numbers of new reality. Gleb Pavlovsky, who I think at the end of his life, for the last several years of his life, becomes quite remorseful about the role he had in bringing Putin to power and starts giving lots of confessional interviews that you could describe as kind of obnazhenie priyoma, this kind of laying bare of the device, in which he explains how he did what they did. And one of the things he says is that the main difference between propaganda in the Soviet Union and the new Russia is that in Soviet times, the concept of truth was important. Even if they were lying, they took care to prove that what they were doing was the truth. Now no one even tries proving the truth. You can just say anything now. You can create realities. It's all just theater, Gleb Pavlovsky says. It's all just theater for a world audience. And there's no ideology involved. There's just a sistema. There's just a system. There's a system and there's dielki. There are deals and deal making. You know, and there's no ideology involved because there cannot be. Because it's all just a kind of nihilistic creation of an infinite number of alternative realities. And he confesses that he took pleasure in kind of sculpting this formless political matter. There's a kind of mad scientist, you know, aspect to it. And I think we saw this, you know, it exploded for me, I think, first in 2014. You know, and especially at that moment in late February, March 2014, where there's a climax of the Maidan and a sniper massacre. And then suddenly you have these little green men, you know, who show up on the Crimean Peninsula to illegally annex it. And the instigation, you know, of separatist rebellions, you know, in southeastern Ukraine. And this radical creation of a kind of fictional world, or actually multiple fictional worlds, in which, as if in a few days in late February and early March 2014, you go from modernity to postmodernity in this bizarre mad scientist experiment. And then you might remember in July 2014 when the Malaysian Airlines flight was shot down. And that was a moment at which, you know, it seemed that one could just establish that, you know, it was clear that, you know, that was a Russian Buk who shot down that plane, and 298 people, all 298 people on the plane were killed. And what you get from the Kremlin is not a single story, you know, explaining like that they didn't do it, but a series of stories. You know, kind of each one crazier than the next. You know, there was, no, the Ukrainians were doing military exercises and they accidentally shot it down. And then there was, no, it was Kolomoisky. And then there was, no, actually, it was Ukrainians attempting to assassinate Putin. They thought Putin was on the plane. And then there was, no, actually, the CIA, this was the craziest part, had actually loaded that plane with corpses. You know, as a kind of provocatia to frame the Russians. And so there were not actually live people on the plane. There were just corpses that had already been put there by the CIA. And every day you got one crazy story after another. And so you just kind of give up on trying to figure out what happened. You're flooding the zone with stories. And when Trump then came on the scene some year and a half afterwards, so many of my American friends and colleagues, when they saw this complete disconnect he had from empirical reality, they thought this is a joke. And people were disturbed. But there was a sense that it wasn't really serious, that it couldn't possibly be really serious, because this kind of unhinging from factual reality couldn't possibly be taken seriously. There was a satire in The New Yorker after one of the early Republican debates in fall of 2015 about the fact checker who passes out from exhaustion at the end of the Republican debate and has to be hospitalized, because nobody can fact check as quickly as lies are coming out of that man's mouth. And I was an early panicker I describe myself now as an early panicker, but not at all because I was smarter than other Americans, but only because I had a head start, because I was watching what was happening in Russia and Ukraine. And I knew that this kind of post-truth disconnect from empirical reality, I knew that it could have very dark consequences very quickly. Okay, and then more recently, you know, we heard in February 2022 that, oh, you know, the latest generation of stories for the full-scale invasion, well, Russia has to defend the integrity of the Donetsk People's Republic and the Lugansk People's Republic. And then it was, we have to protect our, we have to rescue our Russian-speaking Ukrainian brothers from the CIA-supported Ukrainian Nazi regime that's been installed in Kiev. And then there was, we're restoring the lands of Peter the Great. Then there was, this is a preemptive attack on NATO because NATO was plotting an invasion of Russia. And then the most perverse part, a few months later from the Russian propagandist, you get a discussion, no, it wasn't Ukrainian Nazis in Kiev, it was Satanist. It was a Satanist cabal that took power in Kiev. And then they are actually Margarita Simonyan, you know, and these guys are having a whole discussion about whether Zelensky is the actual Antichrist or a demon in the service of the Antichrist. So together with post-truth, the other critical factor about this regime is what the anthropologist Natalia Rudakova calls cynical disinhibition, what you could call obnaženje, which is a word that exists in many different Slavic languages but not in English, this kind of laying bare with this shameless, brazen kind of admission of all of the horrible things you're doing. So that rather than trying to conceal the ugliness, the vulgarity, the sexism, the racism, the violence, the lawlessness, you just throw it out there. You throw it in people's faces. And that is something I think Trump did take from Putin. When he invited the Crown Prince of Saudi Arabia, Mohammed bin Salman, to the White House, and as you might recall, Mohammed bin Salman was the person who his intelligence services has determined was responsible for the murder of Jamal Khashoggi, the Saudi Arabian journalist writing for the Washington Post. And as, you know, Trump was, you know, hanging out with his good buddy, the Crown Prince of Saudi Arabia, a journalist questioned him about the murder of Jamal Khashoggi. And Trump just says, well, things happen. Just kind of brazenly, shamelessly. Yes, I'm hanging out with the assassin, but things happen. Which also reminded me of Margarita Simonyan going on television in summer of 2022 at the St. Petersburg Economic Forum and saying, "Вся надежда на голод," all of our hope is in famine. You just brazenly, shamelessly announce that you are blackmailing the world with famine. And I listened to that and thought, that's the kind of thing that historians once would have spent months, if not years, digging around in the archives, looking for the scrap of paper where someone admitted to having that thought. And now you just throw it out there on television. You just kind of brazenly admit it. And this kind of obnaženje, I think, is also this kind of shamelessness is also something that we're still struggling to find a way to oppose. The whole first Trump administration, so many of my friends and colleagues, especially the ones from legal studies and the lawyers, kept waiting for the Mueller report, thinking that when the serious people reveal the things that were concealed, that's going to bring it down. But the problem was not what remained concealed. The problem was what we had normalized. So we're now in this world in which the border between truth and lies has been effaced. Truth is a border. When you no longer have a concept of truth, there's no more limit. And that, I think, is connected to the dissolution of other boundaries between reality and non-reality, between the human and the non-human. When we have no distinction between truth and lies, we don't have a basis to distinguish between good and evil. And this was one of Havel's interventions, you know, that responsibility for truth was always already an ethical question, that epistemological questions were always already moral questions. This world without any borders, without any boundaries, is, I think, one of the reasons we're having trouble finding ways to oppose evil. What do we do in this world in which borders are being dissolved? My philosopher friend in Kiev, Konstantin Siegel, describes what was coming from Putinism as nihilism made systemic. You know, this world without distinctions in which nothing means anything. So let me just say a couple things, and then maybe we can think together about what dissent means today. When Havel is talking about the greengrocer, you know, he's describing a world 10 years after the Warsaw Pact invasion of Czechoslovakia, in which everyone has kind of normalized, in fact, it was called normalizacja. The Kremlin called it normalizacja, the normalization regime, this return to normality. And then the second form of normalization, everyone normalized this world of lies in which you went into your shop and put the sign in the window. And one thing I think about a lot today is that the remarkable human ability to normalize the abnormal, is simultaneously the source of both our resistance and our complicity. And I don't know how we get around that problem, but it's something I hope we can think about together. I see it as a source of resilience when I'm in Ukraine since the full-scale invasion. There was a moment when I was in Kiev 2 years ago with my friend Amelia Glazier, who is a professor of literature and a translator of Ukrainian poetry. And we were in this cafe in downtown Kiev with one of the poets whose work she translates. And the air raid alarm went off. And as neurotic Americans, Amelia and I were ready immediately to jump into the bomb shelter. And the poet we were with, she's checking her Telegram channel. And she says, oh, it's this kind of missile. We have 27, 28 minutes. We can finish our coffee. And I saw, we're like, oh, okay, I guess we'll be finishing our coffee then. I watched kind of in awe, you know, of the resilience by which people had normalized living by these air raid alarms, you know, out of necessity. And I also see how it is a source of our complicity. You know, I see now how, you know, what happens when they come take our foreign students away and throw them in prisons in Louisiana, and we get used to it. One of the most profound things I thought was said about Trumpism after the first election in 2016 was by the British political comedian John Oliver, who got on television right after the first election and said, everybody, I want you to get out a post-it note and write on that post-it note, this is not normal. And put that note on your refrigerator. Because a few months from now, you're going to start thinking that things you found, you would have found today absolutely inconceivable and unimaginable, are normal. And you need to remind yourself that they're not. That coming into a school and taking a 5-year-old kid and locking them in a cage, that's not normal. So the human ability to normalize, the way in which fascism feeds on everyday life, and the desire of people to go about their everyday lives. You know, there's so many people in my own country who feel like, okay, it can't be that bad because we're continuing to go about our everyday life. No, what you know from the 20th century is that people will go about their everyday lives to the very last moment. They'll go about their everyday lives till the moment when they are thrown in the execution chambers or they are thrown in the concentration camps. The desire of people and the ability of people to normalize. One of the things that Peter Pomerantsev has given us in writing about Putin's Russia is he's saying that the paradox of the end of the Cold War is that the future, or rather the futureless present, arrived first in Russia. We all thought this in this kind of triumphalist, condescending way that we had in the West. We thought the direction of influence was going to go from West to East, and it kind of turned out to be the opposite. My friend Heidi Kuda, American investigative journalist, she did this interview with Peter Pomerantsev and said, there has got to be some way we can make facts sexy again. I thought, okay, that should be the new thing you put on t-shirts. Make facts sexy again. Let me end by going back to Havel and Havel's idea of taking responsibility for truth, and what it means to be a human subject, to be a self as opposed to an object or a plaything of the powers that be, is to take responsibility to truth. And as some of you might know, I recently moved to Canada just last year. I'm very new there. So let me first say, I have made all my students, first at Yale, where I taught for almost 20 years, and now at Toronto, I make all my students read The Power of the Powerless. There was a joke at Yale that I wouldn't let anyone graduate without reading The Power of the Powerless. And it was seen as a kind of somewhat obscure, niche Czech dissident text. And this year, when I watched the Canadian Prime Minister stand up at Davos, you know, and tell the story of the greengrocer, it was enormously gratifying. I felt completely vindicated. And moreover, I felt like he told the story very much in the Havelian spirit at a moment when I felt like, what is wrong with Europeans for not seeing what is going on in the States, for thinking that they could somehow humor this man or flatter his narcissism or finesse this administration or pretend that something is normal that's normal. And Carney stood up there in Davos and said, okay, everybody, it is time to take down the signs. Okay, thank you.
1: 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I'm David Barsamian. 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
1: 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The Ferns taking the stage, doing their final sound checks here at the Horse Corral, the 49th annual Oregon Country Fair. Running just a tad behind. 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The Ferns just getting ready to take the stage. Looks like they're running just a tad behind this morning. Armando overseeing things here at the Horse Corral. He's the man in charge. We're going to try and get us a little extension off of the soundboard. Have our very own table and such. You can hear the Ferns taking their final sound checks in the background.

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0: 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We've never played that. Probably tell.
1: 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It's like artsy. You guys hearing that?

0: 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We're Ferns.
1: We got one more.
0: We came here all the way from Eugene. It's a long ways. But we made it. Drink lots of water. I think this is our last song.

on 92.5 KOCF Fern Ridge Community Radio. This is Chris right here at the Horse Corral stage. That was the Ferns from Eugene. Just delivered a heck of a neo-psychedelic set. And just a reminder, KOCF will be airing live performances this evening, and the exuberance of the performers often releases language that could be deemed off-color or potentially inflammatory. And we apologize for any unintended uncomfortableness that this may cause. We have more music coming up here at the Horse Corral. Coming up next will be Sakamuna. And we'll be back to deliver that right after all of this.

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I wrote this song with my friend Blood Pop for the film Top Gun Maverick in my studio basement. 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

Thank you so much for coming today and listening into my show. I'm just so thankful because I need community. We all need, in this moment of time, common unity. We need hope. We need generosity of spirit. We need something to believe in. We need each other. We need good music. And we need to plant a garden. And we need to know where our water is coming from and exactly what's in it. We need to get very clear on our lives. Because what we have right now is an extremely dangerous scene going on in our planet. And we have 4 years of really trying to figure stuff out to see if we're going to remain on the planet. So I thought I would dedicate today's show to the darkness that we are all feeling, to the shadow that I feel that I am having to become to just exist here in America, and to the light that I know will bring us through. So we're going to kick this off, this Feisty Females radio show on KOCF 92.7 with Jamie Sieber, The Darkening Ground.

0: And that is the completion of our very first set here on the Feisty Females Radio Show. And that was Darkness, because it's pretty dark right now. We kicked it off with The Darkening Ground from Jamie Sieber, fabulous cellist, and that was her 1994 released Lush Mechanique. And then we followed it by the one and only Richie Havens. That was Darkness, Darkness from his 1994 Cuts to the Chase CD. Two 94s in a row. And then it was my sister, Miss Gail Tripsmith, from her Chasing the Rabbit release from 2006, a song called Darkness. And then we closed it up with the Rainbow Girls, Do Not Go Gently Into That Dark Night, from their American Dream CD 2017. So there you go, the very first set of our show today. And hang in there! I'm doing my best to find inspiration in the darkness, because all good things come from darkness and then into the light, so that we can see them and feel them and love them and be them. So hang in there, everybody. A lot more sets to go on today's Feisty Females Radio Show.
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0: Welcome back to the Feisty Females Radio Show. I am still your host, Kim Tripsmith, and we are doing a couple sets on dark, on what is darkness, because it's dark, so you got to just get into it. You got to dive right in, yeah. And you got to splash it all over the place, and just remember that there's a beautiful universe inside all of us with all kinds of shiny stars. And it may feel like we're in the dark ages right now. Maybe history or herstory will tell us that later on, but here on the Feisty Females Radio Show, we believe in going right through the page. So here's Dark Ages by Blaine Lyon.

0: And that completes our second set of our series on darkness. We kicked it off with Blaine Lyon's Dark Ages from his All People CD from 2005. Then it was Christine Robin, The Dark and the Light, from her Ever-Changing Tides 2003 release. And then one of my favorite movies, Rob Roy, that was Dark Allen from Karen Matheson from the Woman of the World Celtic release from 1995. And finally, Meet Me in the Dark from Melissa Etheridge's Lucky CD 2004. And we've got four more sets.
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0: And I'm back, and it's the Feisty Females Radio Show. And this time, we're going to move on to a new kind of a theme. We're going to do a couple sets of shadows. And shadows are dark areas created by blocked light. And so there's something blocking our light. I wonder what it is. Huh? So we're going to kick this one off with my dear brother-in-law, Kirk Adams, Soul Shadow Time.

0: And that completes our third set, this one dedicated to shadows. We started with Kirk Adams' Soul Shadow Time from his 2015 Undertown CD. Then it was Katie Lang from Shadowland, 1988 release, title track Shadowland. And then Anne Weiss, the wonderful Anne Weiss from her 2009 Concrete World and the Lover's Dream CD. That was Shadow of Doubt. Then Shadow by Juan Canizares and Papa Wimba from Big Blue Ball. That was a Peter Gabriel 2008 release. And we finished with Alila Diane's Dry Grass and Shadows from To Be Still, her 2009 release. All right, hang in there. We got more to come.
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0: And we're back. And this is the fourth set of the Feisty Females radio show. That means we have one more hour to play around, and we're going to keep going with Shadows. Going to kick this one off with one of my favorite artists of all time, Miss Joni Mitchell. Yes, indeed, this is Shadows and Light from the Hissings of Summer Lawns.

0: And that completes our fourth set. We kicked it off with Joni Mitchell's Shadows and Light from The Hissing of Summer Lawns, 1975. Then it was Dirty Cello, Step Out of the Shadow, from their I May Not Be Perfect But I'm Pretty 2017 release. Then it was Sanrian, I Am Your Shadow, from Lisa Gerard's The Mirror Pool from 1995. And we finished it with the Afro-Celt Sound System's Shadow Man from Volume 3 of Further in Time back in 2001. And we've got two more sets to go. Hang in there.
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0: 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And this is the Feisty Females radio show, and we have two more sets left, and they're going to be dedicated to the light. Because one of these days, it's not going to be so dark anymore, and I hope and I pray that we will find ourselves once again in the light, where all possibilities, diversity, love, generosity are the keys to everything. And so we're going to kick off this lovely set of light songs with some Bruce Coburn and Nina Gerber. This is Closer to the Light.

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I gotta live in the light. 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

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Continue to grow, continue to know, continue to show, continue to see, continue to be, continue the light, continue to fight, continue to fight. 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

0: And that completes our fifth set, dedicated to the light. And we kicked it off with Closer to the Light from Bruce Cockburn and Nina Gerber from her Nina Gerber Live CD 2007. Then we took a flight with Tuck and Patty. Oh, what a great song. Living the Light from their Learning How to Fly CD 1995. And then it was Big Bad Gina. Shine a Light, title track from their Shine Your Light CD 2013. And we finished it off with the one and only Mr. Santana with Everlast from his Ultimate Santana CD 2007. And that was Put Your Lights On, one of my favorite Santana songs. That completes set five. And that means we have one more set to hang out together. So get ready. It's the best. I'm so thankful you're here on KOCF. That's right.
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0: Welcome back to the final set of the Feisty Females Radio Show with your host, Kim Tripp Smith. That's me, honey. And I got a few more songs about the light. And I realize the reason that I wanted to make this show is because there's so much fear right now and uncertainty. And what we can be certain of is that when there is light, we know where we are. We can see everything. So let's kick this set off with 100% light.

0: And there we have it. The final song of our final set on the Feisty Females radio show today. And we started off with Habano Neshama's Mea Ashuz, which means 100% light. And then we worked into Todd Rundgren's I Saw the Light. And I dedicate that one to Amanda. Yes, I do. Because I know that she loves that song. That was from his 1972 Something Anything CD. And then we took a tour with Mr. Fantuzzi. Yes, the one and only. And that was from his 2014 release Ease and Grace. And that was Shine Your Light. And then it was a closing with my dear friend, Miss Suzanne Sterling, from her 2014 Wings CD, Where the Light Gets In. A beautiful version of that song.
1: Hey, and this is it. Drew Emmett from Leftovers. All right, here we go. Hi there, this is Andy Falco of the infamous String Dusters, and you're listening to KOCF LP, Bonita, Oregon.

0: I wonder where a guy, an everyday Joe like myself, could find a little action.
1: You are about to participate in a great adventure. You are about to experience the awe and mystery which reaches from the inner mind to...
2: Mass piñatas that look like real people.

0: made it.
1: We made it to another Friday. How about that? Oh, it is a wild, wild time, isn't it, folks? Welcome on in. That time is upon us yet again. We gather together, a little music gumbo on this Friday morning. Rainy Friday morning, after it rained last night. My name is Andy Goldfinger. I'll be your music consigliere today until 2 p.m. As always, broadcasting live from the Flying Eye Studios, high atop the 15th floor of the Farva Building in beautiful downtown Vineta. And what a show we have for you today. So much new music. Aesop Rock and the Blockhead, Neil Young and the Chrome Hearts, Def Leppard, Lisa B, and a brand new single from U2. The album is going to be out next month, but they released a single yesterday, so we're going to get to that today as well. And then from the musical pantry at my disposal, vast and expansive as it is, Pointer Sisters, Spin Doctors, Little Village, Imelda May, Taj Mahal, and then we'll celebrate birthdays as well. Let us begin with a new one, Aesop Rock and the Blockhead. This is the title track from the new album, Trouble, Trouble.

guess I'm gonna have to put you in your place. 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

0: Now the first stanza in the books. Taj Mahal. Your mind is on vacation. And that's from an album tribute to Mose Allison called If You're Going to the City. Also in there, David Lindley and Arroyo X with Spodey from Win This Record. Lucinda Williams, Can't Let Go. And the brand new one from Aesop Rock and Blockhead, Trouble, Trouble. Thankfully, the clean version, the title track off the just-released album here on KOCF. It's Music Gumbo. Andy Goldfinger, your human curator of music at the wheel.
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0: Oh, that's Marshall Peter. Even in his passing, he provides a boatload of information each and every week if you can. Tune into that program. It is immediately following the Soul Shack with Marsha here on KOCF. All right, let's go back to 1982, Saturday Night Live. And still, if you watch Saturday Night Live, you are going to see music that you probably wouldn't see anywhere else. They are still at the forefront. In 1982, they had Queen on the show, and they did a couple of songs. September the 25th, 1982.
4: The acting thing, I could have been Garfunkel in Face, or Simon and Schuster.
5: What he was trying to say is, ladies and gentlemen, here is Queen.
2: Yeah!

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Don't watch that. Watch this. This is the heavy, heavy monster sound. The nuttiest sound around. So if you're coming off the street and you're beginning to feel the heat, well, listen, Buster, you better start to move your feet to the rockin'est, rock-steady beat of madness.

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1: Oh, that is the wonderful Carol Emerald here on 92.7 KOCF, the maestro from the shocking Miss Emerald. Madness, One Step Beyond, Paul Simon with the Mother and Child Reunion. You know, that song is about Egg Foo Young, and he wrote that while at a Chinese restaurant, and he realized that the Egg Foo Young is the mother and child. I mean, I guess it was chicken Egg Foo Young, something like that. Queen, I got it straight. Queen, Crazy Little Thing Called Love, and Under Pressure from Saturday Night Live on this day back in 1982.
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1: 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All right, what do you say we do a birthday? Gary Alexander, guitar and vocals for the Association, born in 1943.

0: 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That would be the Feats front page news, an alternate version from Feats Don't Fail Me Now. Talking Heads with Pulled Up, Imelda May, Little Mayhem, and the Association, Pandora's Golden Heebie Jeebies from the Renaissance album, and the birth of Gary Alexander, guitarist, occurred on this day in 1943.
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0: I'll give you a little taste. That is immediately following this program at 2 p.m. today. We'll give you a little taste. This one actually going out to my girl. It's KOCF, LP Vanita.

hallelujah, people say. It's got a ring, I wanna sing it.

0: Bell Shocked on 92.7 KOCF. That is the L&N Don't Stop Here Anymore from her Short, Sharp, Shocked album. Also in that set, what else we have? ALO, Separated, Come Together. Simon and Garfunkel with Mrs. Robinson, and The Temptations started things off with My Girl here on KOCF. Let's take a quick break, and then, you know what? We got more music.
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0: All right, Don Henley, his very first solo album was out on this day in 1982, and it entered the Billboard charts. Oh, yeah, bolstered by this single. Music Gumbo on KOCF.

0: Well, that's Samantha Fish from her new album, Paper Doll Live. That's Can You Handle the Heat? The John Cannon Band with the old Herbie on the mandolin, Ride Pacific Coast Highway, Tower of Power, It's Not the Crime, and we started things off with Don Henley from the album Can't Stand Still, released in 1982. And yes, they entered the Billboard charts on the strength of Dirty Laundry, which is actually the one that we heard.
1: 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The Wow Hall presents a wide array of music on a regular basis. Their phone number is 541-687-2746. That's 541-687-2746.
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0: 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Time for a new one. Neil Young and the Chrome Hearts' new album is called Second Song. 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

0: That is Chicago. Does anybody really know what time it is from their Live at 55 album recorded? I think that was recorded at Madison Square Garden. Oh, no, Atlantic City. My bad. 2023 is when that came out. Fat James Band with Let the Good Times Roll live at the Central. Terry Hendrix with Car Car from Celebrate the Difference. And a brand new one from Neil Young and the Chrome Hearts. We heard Day After Day from the new album, Second Song. You've made your way to Music Gumbo here on 92.7 KOCF. 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
0: And what do you say we do? What do we got? Oh, another birthday. Yeah, but sadly, none of them are with us. John Locke, keyboardist for the band Spirit, born in 1943. I mean, 1943. Boy, that wouldn't make it very old at all, would it?

that's Little Village. That's Nick Lowe, John Hiatt, Jim Keltner, and oh, there is Ry Cooter. I think it is Ry Cooter. Don't Bug Me, I'm Working, from their one and only album. And Deb Ryder, That's Just How It Is, from Let It Rain. And yeah, we got some rain. And Spirit started things off, Why Can't I Be Free, from the 12 Dreams of Dr. Sardonicus. As we have reached the high point of the day, so to speak, that means Community Calendar Climate Connections coming your way. And then we'll take on the afternoon with a new one from Def Leppard.

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5: I'm Dr. Anthony Lizowitz, and this is Climate Connections. Hurricane Helene was 2 years ago, but for many, the mental and emotional impact of the storm is ongoing.
6: We knew when this storm hit that this would have devastating impacts, not only immediately, but months and years following.
5: Jennifer First is an assistant professor at the University of Missouri. Several months after the storm, she surveyed about 700 people from counties that experienced some of the most severe rainfall. 35% had symptoms of moderate to severe PTSD, and more than a quarter had symptoms of moderate to severe depression. Rates were higher for people who had experienced more severe flood impacts and who faced additional stressors in the storm's aftermath.
6: So, were they still struggling with getting into housing? Were they still struggling with repairs to their housing? Were they struggling financially?
5: And rates were lower for people with greater social resources, including support from family, friends, and community networks. 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Climate Connections is produced by the Yale Center for Environmental Communication. To learn more about climate change, visit climateconnections.org.
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5: Well, they keep telling me I got the perfect face for radio, and yet here we are. All right, I think this is a new one from Def Leppard. It was in the new music pile. So Def Leppard taking on the Beatles. Interesting.

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0: That's Lou Reed. Walk on the Wild Side. Heard Humphreys McGee in there doing some Crosby, Stills, and Nash, Southern Cross, recorded back in 2015. Shannon addressed Everything and Nothing from her Robot album. And yes, Def Leppard started things off with Revolution, taking on the Beatles.
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0: All right, today we're going to go back to 1976, the Capitol Theater, September the 25th. Oh, this is a nice long one. Give it to you. 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

0: It's Mavis Staples here on Music Combo 92.7 KOCF. You're Not Alone from her Live in London album. You hear that sound outside? That's the sound of rain. Yes, it's raining. Oh boy, do we need it. Tell you, hopefully it'll raise my house up a little bit because it's sinking. Also in there, Dave Matthews Band with Typical Situation, and Yield Grateful Dead started things off with Let It Grow from the Capitol Center in Landover, Maryland, on this day back in 1976.
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0: All right, what do you say we start off the comedy? Well, I don't know what I was going to say. Anyway, it's Weird Al here on Music Combo 92.7 KOCF. Yeah, brain fart. What can I say?

0: Heck yeah.
1: That's Paul Barrère and Fred Tackett from the Richie Part Deux. That was the second benefit that we did for Richie Hayward, drummer of Little Feet. That's Fool Yourself. Recorded at Joe's All-American Grill in Burbank, California. And, you know, Scott Sherrard is now going to be going out with Fred Tackett. They actually have an album coming out, just the two of them. So keep your ears peeled for that. I'll certainly give you the information as it is available. The Clash, Julie's in the Drug Squad from Give 'Em Enough Rope. Heard the Pointer Sisters in there. And Weird Al started things off with Another One Rides the Bus.
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1: 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Lisa B. got a new album out called 60s Magic Now, The Wyvers. 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

Mr. Fantasy Charlatan Millions bowed down again.

Dr. Thackeray. Actually, why yes, baby, I can work some alchemy, compose a masterpiece, serenade you from the balcony, send your spirit traveling, soaring high on falcon's wings, deliver you from circumstances you can't believe are happening, free you from affliction, trauma, tragedy, let me peel that pain away so you can eat the tangerine, help you plant a seed, help you plant a tree, help you grow in whatever way that you feel you may have capacity, the world is crashing at our feet, I'm happy to be

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0: That's the Ace of Cups, sounding very Dire Straits-ish from their Sing Your Dreams album, Lucky Stars. And I have been informed in the background another album is forthcoming, and it appears to be quite good from what I hear. Bob Marley and the Wailers, Buffalo Soldier, the Mavericks with Ride With Me, and a new one from Lisa B doing Dear Mr. Fantasy from the album 60s Magic, the Wyvers. All right, we'll take a break, and then brand new music from U2. They celebrated 50 years of getting together the other day.
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3: All right, the new album coming forth from U2 is called Carnaval de Luz. And it is full of all kinds of music, but you'll know it's U2. I guess they went to their old high school yesterday, the day before, for the 50th anniversary of getting together to play for the first time. This is from the forthcoming album. It is called Silencio on KOCF.

0: Cat Stevens from his album Teaser and the Fire Cat, that's Peace Train, released on this day back in 1971, eventually made it to number 7 on the charts. You know, did you know him and Carly Simon had a thing? I did not realize that. I was just told that recently. Spin Doctors, Jimmy Olsen's Blues, Marvin Gaye, Got to Give It Up, and the brand new one from U2, the single from the forthcoming album Carnaval de Luz, that we heard Silencio, and more coming from that. We'll take a quick break and then head into the final stanza on this Friday.
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0: All right, let's start things with Bonnie Raitt. 92.7.

That's Brittany Howard doing Century Metal, Michael Kiwanuka single. Also in there, Margie Joseph with Punish Me from the Stax Killer Bees album. Bonnie Raitt with Million Miles from the Grammy-winning Slipstream album. All right, let's talk about some concerts. We're at the end of things today. You know, coming up tonight, if you want, local legend John Shipe will be appearing at Play downtown. And if you haven't been to Play, they got an indoor batting cage there and indoor golf. It is quite the cool venue. Tomorrow night, Groundation and Soulseed out at the Wow Hall. Oh, that's going to be good. If Soulseed, boy, I think they did our very, very first Halloween Hullabaloo way back when. I think it was 2017. And they, shortly after that, they decided they were going to just be musicians. They all quit their jobs and they've been going strong ever since. Don't forget Marsha coming up next for the Soul Shack. Marshall Peter with Jumping In and Out of the Blues after that. Yours truly back at it tomorrow morning, 10 a.m. You know it's Friday. Get something to bang on!

0: I wonder where a guy, an everyday Joe like myself, can find a little action.
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0: Vanita.
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2: Hello, everybody. Welcome to the Soul Shack. I'm your host, Marcia. We're playing Soul and Funk for the next couple of hours, and I'm so happy that you have joined me. And, well, today is officially the 9 to 5 Dolly Parton Day, and although it doesn't really fit this show, I got a little play on it. It's not exactly 9 to 5, but it's a different band with a song called 9 Till 5, so we'll pretend that fits. Here are the Muse.

0: tooth for a tooth. 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
1: Rap on, brother. Rap on.
0: Well, the only person talking about love, thine brother, is the preacher. And it seems nobody's interested in learning but the teacher.

0: just heard from the late Charles Bradley, who passed away this week back in 2017. And I was just reading, I don't really know much about him, and I was just reading a little article that was posted online about how he followed his dream to create an album for over 40 years. So I found that super inspiring, and keep your eye on the prize, right? Before that, Rufus featuring Chaka Khan with Turn. The Temptations did Ball of Confusion. That's what the world is today. That is for sure. And we start off with The Meters and 9 Till 5. Thank you so much for listening to The Soul Shack this afternoon on 92.7 FM, Fern Ridge Community Radio.
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0: From 1975, here is Lonnie Liston Smith and the Cosmic Echoes on the Soul Shack.

Okay, so we just heard from Roy Ayers Ubiquity, and that was Red, Black, and Green. George Porter Jr. and Runnin' Partners before that with Cloud Funk. That was off of an album called Crying for Hope. The Delphonics gave us Ready or Not, Here I Come. And we start off with Lonnie Liston Smith and the Cosmic Echoes with Expansions. Thanks for tuning into the Soul Shack this afternoon on 92.7 FM, KOCF. We will be right back.

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0: Yeah, appreciate that.
1: That was some live Bill Withers live at Carnegie Hall, and world keeps going around, that's for sure, even as we enter a new season. Before that, Carl Denson's Tiny Universe did Family Tree, and we start off with Chilly Winds Don't Blow from Nina Simone. We are invoking the feelings of this new season today on this episode of The Soul Shack. I'm your host, Marcia. I'm here every Friday from 2 to 4 playing soul and funk. And I'm so happy you've joined me. We'll be back after a couple announcements.
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1: Welcome back to the Soul Shack. I'm your host, Marcia. We are listening to Soul and Funk, as we do every Friday from 2 to 4, and I am super grateful to be here and have you listening. And we are going to kick this half of the show off with some St. Paul and the Broken Bones.

0: just heard from Wilson Pickett. That was his version of Mama Told Me Not to Come, which when I make my playlists and my theme, you know, random things come up. And I think in my head, it was me resisting the change. I do love summer, but I do love fall too. Before that, Luther Ingram did I'll Be Your Shelter in Time of Storm. The Chambers Brothers did People Get Ready. Mud was Pimps of Joy Time, and that was featuring Ivan Neville. We start off with St. Paul and the Broken Bones and Flow With It, You Got Me Like. So thank you for tuning into the Soul Shack. We'll be back after a few announcements right here on 92.7 FM KOCF.
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Today's special is Memphis Soul Stew. We sell so much of this, people wonder what we put in it. We're gonna tell you right now. Give me about a half a teacup of bass. Now I need a pound of fatback drums.

0: just heard from the Dramatics, and that was In the Rain. I guess I'm preparing. Honestly, we've had beautiful, beautiful weather here in Oregon this week. So nice. A little bit of clouds, but not too much rain yet. Isley Brothers before that with Harvest for the World. Otis Redding gave us Cigarettes and Coffee. Memphis Soul Stew came from King Curtis. And we start off with the Dayton Sidewinders, and that was Funky Chicken Stew. 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
0: Here is Aretha Franklin on the Soul Shack.

Okay, so we just heard from Buddy Miles, and that was That's the Way Life Is. Before that, Nigel Hall did his version of I Can't Stand the Rain. High and Windy Mountain came from P.P. Arnold. We had a power trio of ladies here in the start of this set. So P.P. Arnold, then we heard from Diana Ross and the Supremes in Reflections. And Good Times came from Aretha Franklin to start us off. Thank you for tuning into the Soul Shack this afternoon. I'm your host, Marcia. I'm here every Friday from 2 to 4 playing soul and funk. Thank you so much for joining me. If you want to send me an email, you can send it to marcia.kocf@gmail.com. That's M-A-R-C-I-A. And we have an encore presentation of Marshall Peters' wonderful show, Jumpin' In and Out of the Blues, coming up right after this one. So please keep listening. Tune into that and tune into all of our amazing volunteer-powered programming we have every single day of the week. And I am going to send you off with some good vibes. Keep lifting each other up. Keep sending out the love vibes. I'll see you next week. This is The Web People, and I'm sending vibrations. Till next time.

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Hey, I'm Marshall Peter, and I want to welcome you to Jumping In and Out of the Blues. We're going to be listening to a lot of blues because I love the blues, crazy about them. They are the cornerstone of this show, but I'm also going to jump out a bit, you know, maybe get a little bit of rock on, who knows, a little bit of jazz, even occasionally, and perish the thought here, a whisper of country, but it's all going to be carefully curated. My shot at playing stuff that I'm going to enjoy listening to, but I'm really playing stuff that more than anything, I hope you're going to enjoy listening to. So with that, why don't we get going? So to get things started on a right note, here is Coco Taylor off of her tremendous album, Force of Nature, Let the Juke Joint Jump.

0: That was the Butterfield Blues Band off of their self-titled 1965 debut album. That's right, 1965. For those of you who are around, 57 years ago that album came out, and Paul Butterfield singing about Things Don't Seem the Same. That, of course, was born in Chicago. And I got to thinking about that after I played Yonder's Wall, Elvin Bishop, Ronnie Baker Brooks, and Tommy Castro. That's actually off their album from 2008, Elvin Bishop's album, Blues Rolls On. Well, Yonder's Wall was off of that original, or actually was on the original Butterfield Blues Band album, and Elvin Bishop played guitar on it, so kind of revisiting a great cut with a couple of great, great guitar players. Before that, we heard Soul Deep, Lavelle White, off of her album Into the Mystic. And then before that, speaking of great guitar players, She's Into Something, Albert Collins and Robert Cray. And then we opened up with Coco Taylor, Let the Juke Joint Jump. I'm Marshall Peter. This is Jumping In and Out of the Blues, and I'll be right back.
1: I got a letter here. This thing is soaked in perfume. It practically reeks. Oh, it smells pretty. Some of the lines she uses in here. Do you or can you French kiss? Linda, do your mother know you write letters like this? Most mothers consider disc jockeys to be the scum of the earth as date material.
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3: So why don't we listen to a potent collaboration to lead off this next segment, B.B. King and Eric Clapton doing the title track from the album Riding with the King, a song, incidentally, that John Hiatt wrote.

0: all-time great singer-songwriters. I've seen him a few times, and I saw him once with Sonny Landreth, great show. But John Hiatt is just terrific. So I encourage you to like check him out if you don't know him. A little bit off the blues beaten path, but he's got it going on. And then we did, in fact, open up with Riding with the King, B.B. King, and Eric Clapton. This is Jumping In and Out of the Blues. I hope you aren't going anywhere. I'm not.
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0: Marcia Ball did a couple of albums of music with two other women, different two women on both the albums. Here's the title track from an album she did with Irma Thomas and Tracy Nelson, Sing It.

0: think that particular cut got a lot of people who may not have known Buddy Guy before talking about him. He's joined there by Jeff Beck, and they're doing Mustang Sally off the album Damn Right I've Got the Blues. Many people knew Mustang Sally, a previous version, which was a monster hit for Wilson Pickett. Before that, we heard Little Charlie and the Nightcats, I Could Deal With It. Charlie Beatty on guitar and Rick Estrin, kind of an oily, great harmonica playing frontman. Sadly, Charlie Beatty, who toured not only with Little Charlie and the Nightcats, but some other bands, came into town a few times with Mark Hummel, passed away in 2020. And then before that, we heard Otis Redding covering the great Sam Cooke song, Chain Gang. And we opened up with Marsha Ball, Irma Thomas, and Tracy Nelson, Sing It. I'm Marshall Peter. This is Jumpin' In and Out of the Blues, Accept No Substitutes, and I will be back in just a flash.
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0: Jason Isbell and the 400 Unit recently blew through town. They were great. I have to say, from my perspective, Jason Isbell is the total performer. He's a great singer, songwriter, guitar player. He's got an incredible band. He recently put out an album called Georgia Blue, which is covers. And this particular cover is of a James Brown song. It's a man's, man's, man's world. And he's got Brittany Spencer singing on it. So here you go, Jason Isbell and the 400 Unit.